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Testing 1, 2, 1, 2, 1, 2, 1, 2, 1, 2, 1, 2, 1, 2, 1, 2, 1, 2, 1, 2, 1, 2, 1, 2, 1, 2, 1, 2, 1, 2, 1, 2, 1, 2, 1, 2, 1, 2, 1, 2, 1, 2, 1, 2, 1, 2, 1, 2, 1, 2, 1, 2, 1, 2, 1, 2, 1, 2, 1, 2, 1, 2, 1, 2, 1, 2, 1, 2, 1, 2, 1, 2, 1, 2, 1, 2, 1, 2, 1, 2, 1, 2, 1, 2, 1, 2, 1, 2, 1, 2, 1, 2, 1, 2, 1, 2, 1, 2, 1, 2, 1, 2, 1, 2, 1, 2, 1, 2, 1, 2, 1, 2, 1, 2, 1, 2, 1, 2, 1, 2, 1, 2, 1, 2, 1, 2, 1, 2,

It's going down, down. It's going down, down. It's going down, down. It's going down.

0: exhalation and you got inhalation. But they're two different things, man. You screw up, you got mutilation.
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It's going down, down. It's going down, down. It's going down, down. It's going down.

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2: Coming up on Tech Nation, University of California, Berkeley, business and entrepreneurship professor Dr. Toby Stewart. He studied the anointed, those people who get the respect, the money, the whatever you imagine you want. It's sort of American to believe that talent plus effort plus commitment plus achievement will earn you the anointed status. Unfortunately, it doesn't work. Professor Stewart does have some answers for you in his book, Anointed, The Extraordinary Effects of Social Status in a Winner-Take-Most World. All this coming up on this week's Tech Nation.

0: Let's Take Five with Moira Gunn. 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
1: In 2012, I interviewed Salman Khan, the author of The One World Schoolhouse, Education Reimagined, and the founder of the Khan Academy, a nonprofit with the mission of providing free, high-quality education online for anyone, anywhere. You may surmise what the Khan Academy is. What's important is what it isn't. It isn't just a bunch of YouTube videos.
2: That's right. Actually, it started even before the YouTube videos. I was writing a little bit of software for my cousins to give them practice problems, and then me as their tutor to keep track of what they were doing. And the first videos were really there to complement these. That's why the first videos, there's things like, welcome to level one linear equations. Like, what's level one? I was like, well, I had a little software module called level one. But the videos took a life of their own. But then once we got significant funding, the vision is actually to continue to build on the interactive side. So now we're a 36-person organization, and two-thirds of that is on the software engineering side, building out the interactive quizzes, the simulations. We just launched computer science, the dashboards for teachers. So the videos are still part of it, but I would say they're about a third of what we are.
1: If we looked at the world, if you looked at the world together as an educated world, not just a literate world, how would it be different than it is today?
2: Almost every major problem that you can think of, especially if you think of geopolitical problems, had traced to lack of education. And if you go into parts of the world, you know, you go to the Indian subcontinent, some of these countries, the literacy rate is low, and it's ridiculously low amongst women. And so, and a lot of those, you know, and when people don't have access to that kind of uplifting things in their life, they are more susceptible to extremism, to radicalism. They can be controlled, so to speak, by warlords and politicians and whoever else. So, yeah, I can imagine a world, you know, it's a world, and I actually talk a little bit about this in the book. It's not just about, you know, this moral argument that we should be uplifting more. There is a pseudo-selfish argument that our entire world will be safer. But then there's even a better argument that, you know, right now we are probably educating, really educating, especially on a global basis, a small fraction of the people who have potential. And that small fraction are the ones that they're giving us the new therapies in medicine and the new, you know, the new internet startups that are making our lives better. Imagine what happens to the world if we can increase the number of people who understand medicine and science and technology and writing and the humanities by an order of magnitude of 10. We'll have 10 times better advancements in science, 10 times better advancements in the arts, and that'll just make this world a richer place.
1: Well, you've got bachelor's and master's degrees in computer science and engineering, as do I,
2: yes.
1: I'm proud to say. Now, engineering always tells us when we design a system, we have to include all the users and all the stakeholders, or the design will never work. Well, if the ticket of inclusion in this life is education, then any world system we design has to be able to include everybody.
2: The education has been one of these things. It's actually been the determining factor between the haves and the have-nots. And what's exciting about now, this time in history, is that historically, whenever you want to do something for the underserved or the poor, what you do is you say, okay, what do the rich have? And say, well, that's expensive. So let me create a cheap version of that that I can give to the poor or the underserved. And that's better than nothing. But what's exciting about some of what, you know, hopefully we're doing at Khan Academy and other folks are doing, and I write a lot about it in the book, you know, Bill Gates famously uses this resource with his own children and even himself, and he can afford tutors. But now the same
1: resource. He's not doing it to save money.
2: He's not doing it to save money. And he just finds that this is the thing that his children connect with. But this, now for the first time in history, what some of the most affluent, connected people in the world have access to, a child in a village in India can have access to. That it's not a cheaper version. It's the exact, a formerly unschooled kid in sub-Saharan Africa can now have access to the same resources as Bill Gates' children.
1: You've been listening to a 2012 TechNation interview with Salman Khan, the author of The One World Schoolhouse, Education Reimagined, and the founder of Khan Academy. Today, its channel on YouTube has more than 5.6 million subscribers, and the Khan Academy videos have been viewed more than 1.7 billion times. I'm Moira Gunn. This is 5 Minutes.
0: 5 Minutes is produced at the studios of KQED-FM in San Francisco. 5 Minutes is a production of TechNation Media. I'm Paul Lancourt.
1: From San Francisco, I'm Moira Gunn, and this is Tech Nation. Today on Tech Nation, I speak with University of California, Berkeley, business and entrepreneurship professor, Dr. Toby Stewart. He tells us about a system of invisible cues that is very real, that you can see and understand once you know what you're looking at, and that we really don't talk much about it. On the other hand, you have status in ways you might not be grateful for. Toby Stewart is here today with Anointed, the extraordinary effects of social status in a winner-take-most world.
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1: And now, Toby Stewart. 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
4: Thank you so much. It's a pleasure to be here.
1: I'm going to start with a term that is in your subtitle, a winner takes most world. Is that the world we live in?
4: So that is indeed the world we live in, or many aspects of it. And that's about the shape of distribution. So if you think about the status distribution, which the book is about, or the income distribution or the wealth distribution, you know, as you know, these are very, very skewed distributions where the people with a lot have a really lot.
1: And the people who don't, don't.
4: That unfortunately is the other side of it.
1: And that gets us to another part of your subtitle, who gets to be the winner? And part of getting to be the winner that we're talking about today is social status. What is it? Who has it? Who can earn it? And will some people never get it?
4: Amazing questions, all of them.
1: Now I can sit back and relax.
4: I can talk there.
1: This is professional. I just need rest here.
4: That's the whole book on that one. So high level, and then let's dive into all the whatever details seem interesting. But high level, social status is everywhere. It pops up almost immediately in social groups. It has these incredibly spidery effects all through life. So it's enormously consequential. It's ubiquitous. And so that's my fascination with it. It affects outcomes that are really, really important to us. And then the book's about kind of why that is and where status comes from.
1: Well, some people were born with it. I was sort of thinking Prince Harry here for some reason. Prince Harry he's got status, you know. Yeah. You don't even have to like him. He has status, you know. And then other people, you know, the 10th child in 10 children family, you know, could be a little, maybe the middle child doesn't have any status, sort of lost in the fray there. So it's a question of deciding, how do you know when you have status, and don't you? Are we oblivious to it, or are we actually, we all know?
4: Yeah, so two super separate questions there, but let's start out with Prince Harry and his status. And, you know, that's a really, really, really important distinction. So in the book, I make the argument that there are three principal sources of status. So one is good old-fashioned merit. Like, I'm really good at something. I work really hard at it. I put in a lot of effort. I have talent. And in the status system, I'm rewarded for that. And in academics, we call that achieved status. So it's status that I have achieved through my own efforts. There's a second kind of status, which we call ascribed status. And you could think of that as like, that's your genetic inheritance. So you're born Prince Harry, or you're born not Prince Harry. And for most of human history, there's been some kind of class or caste system, and you're born in the top caste or class, or you're born in the bottom one, or somewhere in the middle. And that is an inheritance. And you're born
5: a particular gender and you're born a particular race and you're born in a particular country or place. And all of those things affect your status. None of them are things you earned, right? They were just kind of assigned to you at birth, sort of randomly, but throughout life, they affect your status. And then the third place that you acquire status, and this is the one that, this is the aspect of this, the status system that probably my work has most looked at, is you acquire status from people who have it. Right. And that's this, it's this interesting kind of resource where status is conferred on you by actors who already have status. And that could be everything from like the obvious cases, like you're an Ivy League university and you choose who to admit and then you anoint them with a degree. Or it could be a prominent institution. You could be, you know, you're out in California. So it could be you're hired by Google and then you're a Google engineer, or you're hired by Meta and then you're a Meta engineer. And so these are OpenAI these days. So there are all of these organizations and entities that have status. It's also true of every prize committee, every award, from the big ones to the small ones. All of them are ways from somebody who has status to give it to somebody else. But there are also just a million smaller versions of this that are just everyday life. So, you know, the one that I always think about is like you're kind of the middle status kid, if you're lucky, which I was, and you're hanging out at lunch and one of the sort of cool kids comes over and, you know, says something nice to you in front of a group or sits down next to you and acts like that also confers status in a very local way.
1: Now, you also write, for those of you listeners who say, well, that's great, that's other, that's, you know, this has really nothing to do with me. You say we all practice a form of snobbery, even if we are not all cognizant of it.
5: So we are born with status antenna. There is a set of reasons why this is probably at this point hardwired into us, where we have this ability to recognize status and where we sit in a status hierarchy. And, you know, the sort of belief behind that is it comes from our, you know, from our primate past, where in the animal kingdom, which is incredibly hierarchical, although the animal hierarchies tend to be more dominant hierarchies than status hierarchies, there's a little difference between those two. But where you sit in the pecking order really determines what your fate looks like. And if you don't understand where you sit, you tend to have bad outcomes. That is, if you act above your place in the dominance hierarchy, you tend to be punished for it. And so that probably gives us this hypersensitivity to where we are in the status order. And the one of the important things about the book is, or about the ideas in the book, is that, you know, we do tend to think about status as this very global thing where there are these organizations like, so I have this huge admiration for NPR. I have my whole life, you know, I have no idea how many hours I spent listening to NPR programming. And so to me, this is a very prestigious organization and it's an honor to be doing this.
1: I would advise against that, frankly, but okay. But yes, go on.
5: And it's an honor to be doing this. But so we think about these institutions that are important in society or that are important in the world. But what we forget is like there's a status hierarchy everywhere. You know, so one of my favorite, I read a lot of sociology in graduate school, and one of my favorite books was about the status ordering in a sort of street corner gang in the 1930s, right? And it's like, you know, the pecking order on the corner where some hooligans are hanging out and they're up to no good. There's a status hierarchy everywhere, and people in it are pretty keenly aware of it. And it turns out there's a really interesting research in social psychology that shows this is true like instantaneously. So if you just take 10 people and you put them into a room and call them a group, even if they've never met one another before and they're never going to hang out again, they still somehow sort themselves into a hierarchical ordering.
1: Well, if you've ever been on a jury and they say, you know, you're going to have to pick a foreman right away, nobody says anything. I'm just like, all these little, as you say, antenna go up. But can that be, we can measure the result, but What is it we're measuring?
5: Yeah, I mean, so that's actually funny you bring up juries. So first off, 10 Angry Men, what a movie. But second, there's actually these a couple of old studies on juries, and there's generally a gender-based status ordering. So we often assume in the workplace and in other contexts that males have higher competence than females. And that's sort of a meta-cultural assumption. And so there's studies of...
1: I've seen it.
5: Yeah,
1: seen
5: you probably that. Noticed that once or twice.
1: Yeah, I got that one. Yeah.
5: Once or twice along the road, you might have noticed that. And so there's an old study of juries where the foremen are men and chosen by the jury, and men are presumed to be better foremen. But kind of why? Because anyone who's on a jury, it's like probably the first time they were on a jury and probably the last time they're on a jury. And no one really knows how to be the foreman of a jury. That's not like a skill you practice in life. And yet there's a presumption going into it that one gender will do this better than the other.
1: What I like about this is that we've already laid out that, gee, it's all over the place now that we think of it, and it's at work, and it's, you know, you get on a bus or you do what, you know, whatever this is. It's you're at a party and, you know, all of these things, you're on a jury, and jury is a great example because that decision has to happen fast and you got to do it. They tell you first thing, you got to get a foreman. And that leads me to ask you about the big shift.
5: Yeah.
1: Let's talk about the big shift.
5: Yeah. So the idea with the big shift is that we spend our life evaluating things. I mean, it's what we do. So we sum up people, we sum up things, we have to make decisions. Everything's an evaluation. So this is what we spend our life doing. And it's often really, really, really difficult. In fact, there are things that if you gave me infinite amount of time, I still couldn't resolve what's good or what isn't good. So sometimes it's really hard to evaluate a thing. What tends to be way easier is to evaluate the person who is associated with the thing, because it's a high status person or it's a low status person or it's a high status brand or it's a low status brand. And so there are just so many examples of this in places that where you just wouldn't think status is operative. So we can jump into lots of examples, but conceptually what the big shift is, my goal is to evaluate an object, but rather than evaluating the object because I can't or I find it very difficult, I evaluate the status of the person associated with the object, and then I assign it to the object. And that's what I call the big shift. And it happens subconsciously as often as it does consciously, and it happens all the time, and it has huge consequences.
1: Well, 20 years ago, there wasn't a job called influencer.
5: Yes.
1: Wow, that's why they're paying them all these big bucks, you know.
5: Indeed.
1: Not us, but you know them.
5: indeed. I mean, social influence, which is where that term comes from, plays a huge part in the status system. But if you take let me give you a couple of examples. So I happen to have just been recently spending a little bit of time in the art world, and but I'm not super well educated in the area. And like, I look at art and I just, you know, I might like it or I might not, you know, I might dislike it, but you know, but it's good or bad, and I don't have any idea. And I could spend my whole life doing this, and I still probably wouldn't have any idea because there's no real objective measure of quality. So this is a completely subjective universe. So I look at a painting, and I have to decide, is it a good or a bad painting? Well, that's really hard to do. But it isn't very hard to figure out if Warhol or Picasso or Rembrandt is a good painter. Right. So instead of evaluating the object, I evaluate the person who created the object. And it turns out that, like, in fields that you would think are objective, so like I say this about art, and I could say this about wine, and you nod your head and you'd say, yeah, these things are super hard to evaluate. But it turns out this is also true for ideas in the workplace, and it's true for scientific papers. And it's true for where I spend a ton of my time, which is it's true for startups. Like, you look at them and in a very early stage, like, what's a good one? What's a bad one? You know, I've been doing that for a long time. And it's pretty hard to pick the winners straight out of the gate.
1: You're listening to Tech Nation. I'm Moira Gunn. My guest today is University of California, Berkeley, business and entrepreneurship professor, Dr. Toby Stewart. He's held chaired professorships at Harvard, Columbia, and the University of Chicago, and is a tech company co-founder, among other endeavors. He's here today with Anointed, the extraordinary effects of social status in a winner-take-most world. I want to point out, you know, right now, I might do this at the end normally, but I want to point out right now that at heart, this book isn't about how to become anointed. Oh, yeah, there are, you know, there are clues along the way. You do tell us that about how to get social status because it can be so valuable. But at a deeper level, what is this book about?
5: Yeah, so that's a, you know, that's a very fair comment about the book. So it really isn't written to be like, this is about how you become high status. So you can
1: figure it out,
5: engineer that. Yeah, you can reverse engineer that a little bit, but it isn't, I don't lead with that, and I don't end with that. I mean, so much more the book is about, there's this sort of force that operates through the world, and it operates in your life, and it does so profoundly. And most of us just don't think about it. And it's very difficult for us to understand our social worlds and our work lives. And in my life, entrepreneurship, where status effects are so dramatic, in the tech entrepreneurship, venture capital world, that if you don't sort of have a grasp of this concept and how it works, it's just very difficult to make sense of some of the things that happen in life. So the book is more written from that sort of broad, it's a really important phenomenon. You probably haven't thought a ton about it. I mean, most of us haven't. And it's an intriguing thing to think about and to understand.
1: Well, I wrote down the words, having read it, I wrote down the words insight, empathy, being conscious of one's own social status and what that has brought them, and then generosity. I said generosity in there. Yeah. Would you agree with those?
5: So for sure, you're zeroing in on what I think is definitely one of the more important parts of the book, which is that there's a core argument in the book, which is that the status system skews outcomes. And that you in life often have these domains where there's like these almost, you know, random or negligible differences among a group of us at some starting point. And those become really, really, really large over time. So like it's nearly random. I might be just a tiny bit better at something than someone else. But in the status world, because status is often an accumulative process, where if you have a little bit of a lead early on, it can become a very, very, very large lead over time with rewards that are disproportionately large. That then tends to give those people who have very high status this sense of like, you know, well, I've got all this stuff, I earned it. And I think, you know, the aspect of the book that you're getting at is, you know, definitely if you wanted to give the high status advice, it's like maybe a little bit more humility is warranted, because maybe some of your stunning achievement is sort of less about your underlying merit or skill or talent advantage. And maybe part of it is attributed to the status system that elevates you.
1: I think also, I mean, I agree with that. I think also the idea that you can look around and with the people you're with, and you can see what they're doing, that they might be able to increase their status, that they actually deserve it. They're a little clueless. I mean, you're right. Yeah. We are demonstrably thick-headed when it comes to predicting the social world. Some of these people just don't see it. You can't help people.
5: Yeah. So I think that's true. That's very true. I mean, I was, when I use that line, we're demonstratively thick-headed. You know, there's just so many dimensions of like, you take cultural markets, for instance, like the media business. We have there all of these kinds of products where we make enormous investments, and we have, you know, organizations and firms and agencies and, you know, tons of and investors and people who are on the forecasting business. They're on the business of figuring out like what's going to be a hit and what's not and what's going to be a flop. And we're not so great at that, right? I mean, we have this like this concept that we see everywhere. It comes back to your opening question. It's these distributions we see everywhere where I call them the blockbuster distributions, right? So if you look at Hollywood films or if you look at books, I mean, books are a great example. Publishers, they create an enormous amount of books, but just a small handful of them kind of are runaway successes and drive the economics of the whole business. And so we're demonstrably thick-headed in the sense of like, we're really bad at forecasting outcomes for products like this. And we're also pretty bad about even understanding our own preferences and forecasting what we're going to think, want, do in the future.
1: And what we want to do leads me to decision-making. I mean, in the context we've been talking about, we experience a certain blindness in our choices, as in, if you don't see something as an option, you can't choose it. And I was in a meeting recently where a very high status person had joined the group recently, because we did this every year. It's a jury. We do it every year. And we're talking about something. And all of a sudden, this person jumps in saying, "Hear, hear, we shouldn't be doing this." And then like three different very powerful people on their own right in the group go, "Oh, that's right. That's right." And I'm like, no, it's not. It's like there it happens so quickly. But what we believe our options to be, we're almost blind to something. I don't know how to say it any other way.
5: Yeah. I mean, the part of the book that you're really getting at is, you know, to make a choice, when we make choices, the first thing we do is we create what you call a consideration set. Like, what are the options that we're going to choose among? And this is one of the ways in which status is invisible and its effect on our lives, right?
1: I'm speaking with Professor Toby Stewart. His book is Anointed: The Extraordinary Effects of Social Status in a Winner-Take-Most World. We'll talk more after a break.

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In the second half of our show, we'll hear more from Toby Stewart, including some insight on George Santos and how AI has jumped into the becoming anointed game. Stay with us.

Secret of Life God. The place where the naiads weave their purple linens. The place where we glide, drop by drop. The heart of the cave is in

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1: Climate disasters are becoming more frequent, more destructive, and more costly. And the World Meteorological Organization has warned we ain't seen nothing yet.
0: At least 25 people have died from extreme heat in New Jersey alone over the weekend, following a heat wave that enveloped the eastern half of the United States. And in Europe, thousands of excess deaths have been linked to record temperatures. We'll speak to writer David Wallace Wells. His latest essay for the New York Times Magazine, We Need to Retrofit the Planet. The heat wave proves it. Then prosecutors charge a former U.S. Olympian canoeist with a felony for touching the peeling paint of the algae-infested reflecting pool in Washington, D.C.
2: Today is about accountability for damaging a national resource, a national treasure, and that is the reflecting pool.
0: We'll speak to David Hearn's lawyer, Norm Eisen, President Obama's ethics advisor, about the vandalism charges, also about birthright citizenship and Eisen's challenge to the Paramount-Warner Brothers Discovery merger. And finally, a New York City Council staff member has been released after 5 months in custody at the ICE immigration jail named Delaney Hall in Newark, New Jersey.
3: Thank you so much. You saved my life in many ways. Thank you.